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1: Looking at a similar writing that was found in the cell after he actually killed himself led us to be comfortable with the fact that Epstein had written it.
2: In a statement to NPR on Thursday, the Department of Justice said, quote, "This is the first time DOJ is seeing it as well." The New York Times also asked the judge to unseal three other documents from Tartaglione's case. Barquette says they could help answer some questions about where the note came from. Rachel Treisman, NPR News.
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4: 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I'm Christopher Alston, in for Jim Burris. Appliance giant Whirlpool says demand for its products is reaching recession-level lows. A look at why consumers aren't buying new dishwashers. That's on Marketplace at 6:30 here on WABE 90.1.
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4: Taking another look at traffic. In Tucker, a crash has the left shoulder blocked. That's on I-285 southbound at La Vista Road. In Doraville, a vehicle fire has the left lane blocked. That's on I-85 northbound at 285 Spaghetti Junction. And in Brookwood, a stalled vehicle has the right lane blocked on I-85 southbound at I-75 north.
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4: For Thursday, May 7th, 2026, it's The Brief from WABE. I'm Christopher Alston, in for Jim Burris. Fulton County Commission Chair Rob Pitts says the federal government is piling on his county. That's after a judge in Georgia ruled yesterday that the federal government can keep the 2020 election ballots and records seized by the FBI during a January raid of a warehouse in Fulton County. Lawyers for Fulton County had argued the ballots and records should be returned because they were taken improperly and unconstitutionally. While the judge said the federal seizure was certainly not perfect, he ruled that lawyers for the county had not proven that the county's rights were callously disregarded. Here's Pitts.
7: I will say and continue to say that we have a target on our back. The president and his allies are coming for Georgia and Fulton County in particular.
4: Separately, the federal government is seeking the names and personal information of thousands of 2020 Fulton County election workers and volunteers. State health officials say they are closely monitoring two passengers who were aboard the cruise ship at the center of a deadly hantavirus outbreak, who have returned to Georgia. WABE's Lily Oppenheimer has more.
8: The Georgia Department of Public Health says those individuals are currently in good health and show no signs of infection and are following guidance from the CDC. The CDC says at this time, the risk to the American public is still, quote, extremely low. The World Health Organization confirmed the cruise outbreak involves the rare Andy strain of the virus, the only known strain that can spread person to person. This comes as the Associated Press reports that the ship operator, Oceanwide Expeditions, revealed dozens of passengers had left the ship nearly 2 weeks after the first passenger died on board. Lily Oppenheimer, WABE News.
4: A gallon of premium gas in Georgia is now averaging nearly $5 a gallon. That's according to motoring group AAA. And as WABE's Melissa Fato reports,

0: The state's gas tax suspension is set to expire in less than 2 weeks.
1: As gas prices spiked because of President Donald Trump's war with Iran, Georgia Governor Brian Kemp issued a fuel tax suspension, not collecting the 33 cents a gallon for 60 days. Premium unleaded is now averaging $4.96. That's up 34 cents from a week ago. Without the suspension, Georgia would have one of the highest average prices in the South, trailing only Florida. Meanwhile, diesel is now averaging nearly $5.20 a gallon, pushing freighting costs of goods onto customers. Kemp's fuel tax suspension is set to expire May 19th. Melissa Fato, WABE News.
0: Use of physical force against immigrants in Georgia immigration detention centers increased from 2024 to 2025. WABE's Emily Wu Pearson looks at recently leaked reports for details.
2: In 2024, there were 27 reports of physical force used against detained immigrants across two of Georgia's detention centers. In 2025, there were 44 reports. This comes from a WABE analysis of daily Immigration and Customs Enforcement emails called the Daily Detainee Assault Report, leaked by a federal government employee to the Washington Post. These reports detail use of pepper spray and physical restraints. Some reports describe using physical force after detained immigrants did not comply with verbal orders or after physically attacking detention guards. ICE did not respond to a request for comment. Its policy states physical force is used only after all other measures to resolve a situation have failed. Emily Wu Pearson, WABE News.
0: Voters in one state Senate district in Metro Atlanta will be seeing double on their primary election ballots this month. WABE's Patrick Saunders explains.
3: Voters in Georgia Senate District 7 will vote twice for the same state Senate seat on the same ballot in this year's much-anticipated primary elections. The Gwinnett County District includes parts of Duluth, Suwanee, and Berkeley Lake. Former state Senator Nabila Parks resigned from the post in March to run for lieutenant governor. Georgia Governor Brian Kemp called for a May 19th special election to fill the remainder of Parks' term, the same day as the primary election to determine who runs for the full two-year term in November. A spokesperson for Secretary of State Brad Raffensperger's office told WABE that they don't recall a prior instance of this happening. Early voting is underway and continues through May 15th. Patrick Saunders, WABE News.
0: Atlanta fiber artist Honey Pierre is being celebrated twice over, with a solo show now open at One Contemporary Gallery and a just-announced Emerging Artist Award from the City of Atlanta. WABE Arts and Culture Editor Sherry Day Scott has more on the artist, the show, and what it means to expand tradition.
4: Notions, the title of textile artist Honey Pierre's new solo show, is a word with two lives. In everyday language, it means an idea, a feeling, a hunch. But in the world of textile making, notions are tools of the trade. The needles, the thread, the materials that hold a piece together, both apply to Pierre's practice. This latest show, now on view at Edgewood's One Contemporary Gallery, spans the past 6 years of Pierre's work. I spoke with her and One Contemporary Gallery director and curator, Farron Manuel, about what you'll find on the walls when you come across Notions. Walk me through this show. You know, what are people walking into when they come through the door?
5: They will see a lot of the beginning of my career to the present. Viewers are going to be able to experience, like, what does my sketchbook actually look like? Because it's a lot of random stuff in there. You know, you get to see, like, what is my actual work frame? What do I work on? Because a lot of people think I do everything with a machine. It's not. It's all by hand.
4: The South has this deep tradition of textile and fiber art, particularly around the idea of storytelling, you know, quilts and tapestries and garments. So where do you see this show and Honey, your work in general, sitting inside that tradition?
5: Well, contemporary quilting, you see it in works like Lisa Butler, which is like mixing materials, layering. You can see it in even like one of my studio mates, Adonna Thomas, she does contemporary quilting. But with punch needle, it's always been a craft until the last 3 years. So I'm a part of the pioneer crew where we're putting it into fine art spaces.
4: How does Notions fit into this larger tradition of storytelling through textiles?
6: What's really interesting is seeing how Honey mentioned punch needles finding a place in fine art. which is something that's relatable. A lot of people kind of took it early on as a hobby, but you have artists who've elevated, you know, this approach to making and working with textile materials.
7: Honey, how did you pick up this tradition?
5: Very unconventional. I was bored during COVID and I was like searching out stuff because I was having respiratory issues and I was playing around with oil before. And my doctor was like, you should figure that out. So I randomly went on YouTube and I found Punch Needle. And then I figured out how to make it into fine art.
7: You were recently named one of Atlanta's emerging artists by the Office of Cultural Affairs. Tell me what that was like to get that news.
5: It was cool, honestly. I did not think I was going to get it. But it was really cool because, one, it's like a nod to them because typically they just go for painters and performing arts for this award. So for them to have me as one of the textile artists, I was like, okay, this is a good nod in a direction of expanding who, like, acknowledging in the arts and how even the art world is expanding for us.
7: And then last question for you, as you're working on your last series, what was the one song that was on repeat?
5: Probably like Larry June's and 2 Chainz album. I think that was the one I've played a lot.
7: Love it.
4: Honey Pierre's Notions is now on view at One Contemporary Gallery. On Saturday, May 9th, Pierre joins curator Karen Comer Lowe for an artist talk on site. 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
7: 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I'm Sherry Day Scott. 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
0: 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Melissa Fato is our editor. In for Jim Burris, I'm Christopher Alston, Amplifying Atlanta. 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
10: In Los Angeles, I'm Kai Rizdahl. It is Thursday today, 7 May. Good as always to have you along, everybody. It doesn't get a whole lot of headline love. Worker productivity doesn't. It's not one of the A-listers like jobs or GDP, though it probably ought to be given as critical as it is to the growth of this economy. We learned this morning productivity growth slowed a bit in the first quarter. It increased just 0.8% growth did. That's according to the Bureau of Labor Statistics. Year on year, though, growth comes in at a satisfyingly more robust 2.9%. And that's happening as Marketplace Elizabeth Trovall reports to get us going at a time of massive investment in AI and accompanying massive productivity promises.
11: Trying to understand productivity using quarterly data is kind of like using a weather report to understand the climate, says Gerald Cohen with UNC.
12: It's hard to discern even trends with a few years of data.
11: He says U.S. productivity isn't as bad or as good as today's quarter-on-quarter or year-on-year numbers say it is.
12: But the fact that we continue to see stronger productivity growth, you know, in the twos is suggestive of a pickup.
11: He says annualized productivity growth since 2019 is around 2.1%. Better than the last decade or so, but it could be higher. So how much of today's gains are coming from AI?
13: I think AI, full, you know, story of AI-driven productivity is still a few years away from us.
11: That's Yelena Shalechova with the Conference Board, who thinks productivity growth today is more about automation coming out of the pandemic.
13: Companies had to invest a lot into automation because labor was not available and it was so expensive.
11: Think of self-checkout at the supermarket. Another sector that's made gains because of the pandemic, restaurants.
14: It's pretty much driven by DoorDash.
11: That's Erica McIntarfer with Stanford.
14: So lots of people developed DoorDash habits during the pandemic that they have not given up, and it has expanded the revenue potential for many restaurants.
11: She says there's also been a productivity boom in the gambling industry.
14: It is now much easier to gamble on your phone. So that obviously means more profit for gambling companies. They are doing very well.
11: While it is too soon to extrapolate much about AI in this current productivity data, Chapman University's Seth Benzel says,
15: in the medium and long term, the productivity story is about AI. It is about automation. It is about, you know, increasing output with fewer workers.
11: So when it comes to productivity gains, don't worry. The robots are coming. I'm Elizabeth Trovall for Marketplace.
10: Oh, I feel much better now. Wall Street on this Thursday, the robots, that is, the algorithms that do so much of the trading. Well, they were a tad pessimistic. We will have the details when we do the numbers.

0: This is not, generally speaking, a program about math, but bear with me for a second here while I spend a little time on two numbers, the gap between them and why it matters. Last week, we got the early estimate of gross domestic product for the first quarter of the year. That's January through March. 2% even is what GDP came in at. You might remember that. Buried in that report, though, was another number that grew at 2.5% in the first quarter. That category, that number, is final sales to private domestic purchasers.
1: It's quite a mouthful.
2: I know. It sounds like the most technical, confusing thing.
0: I'll be honest. It kind of does, but I promise you'll only hear me say that whole mouthful a couple of more times. That was Menzie Chin, by the way. He's a professor of economics at the University of Wisconsin-Madison, and Carrie Freestone, she's a senior U.S. economist at RBC. Basically, we're talking here about a measure of American demand.
2: When you realize that it's actually just business investment, housing, and consumption, it's actually much easier to think about it.
0: It is, that's true, but to understand it and why we want to know it, you got to know the formula for GDP. Yes, it's math. Truly, I'm sorry. Say it with me now. We've been over this a couple of times. GDP is C, that's consumer spending, plus I, investment spending, plus G, government spending, plus X, exports, minus M, imports, net exports. In other words, that is the equation for GDP. Now, final sales to private domestic purchasers, and let me say that again real slow. Final sales to private domestic purchasers zeroes out three categories in GDP so that we can get a better sense of how the domestic economy is going. Core GDP, you might call it. Category number one subtracted from GDP?
2: Net exports.
0: We get rid of it because net exports is about demand from other countries. What we want to measure is demand from American businesses and consumers. All right, expendable category number two.
1: Inventories.
0: Here's why.
1: If you had a whole bunch of unsold cars, do you really want that in your measure of what people want to buy?
0: Well, no, because you remember last year when companies were stockpiling goods to get ahead of tariffs? You definitely do not want all that unsold stuff that's just sitting there in your calculations for sales that might not come until 6 months later. Category three that we subtract from GDP.
2: Government consumption.
0: At the end of last year, there was that government shutdown. You remember that, right? And GDP grew at a measly 0.5%. But if you look at consumer and business demand back then, which ignores all the government spending that didn't happen, growth was actually close to 2%.
2: So it gives us an idea of, you know, the underlying health of the economy as far as consumers are concerned and businesses.
0: Which is why soon-to-be former Fed Chair Jay Powell always talks about the central bank watching this as a better sign of where the economy might be going than headline GDP.
2: You know, at the end of the day, there will continue to be government shutdowns. There will continue to be trade distortions. So it's really, you know, when we strip out all of that noise and we look beneath the hood, you know, how healthy is the U.S. economy?
0: How healthy indeed, because the calendar is kind of interesting here. We're going to get two more updates on first quarter GDP and obviously along with it, final domestic demand, only 1 month of which, March, will have included elevated government spending on the war. But then in late July, we'll get an early whack at second quarter data, which will, as things look now, have lots of government war spending. And we will turn to final domestic demand to know what's really going on here.

0: I haven't actually counted, but I would guess that I have said the market is an idiot maybe half a dozen times on this program the last 2 months. The price of a gallon of gas in this country is up by more than half since the war started. Natural gas prices are squeezing Europe and Asia really hard. Estimates by people whose job it is to study and predict this stuff say it could be years, literally years, before things are back to something even resembling normal. And yet, the S&P 500 yesterday hit another all-time high. Brian Walsh is senior editorial director at Vox, where he wrote the other day about why markets are so bad at pricing in, you know, reality. Brian, welcome to the program. It's good to have you on.
1: Good to be here.
0: Take us back, would you, as you do in this piece, to the closest analog, I think, that applies here, COVID and the way the markets reacted.
1: So with COVID, all through January 2020, you were seeing cases grow in China. You started to see huge lockdowns. And going into February, you started to see assorted cases popping up elsewhere, Italy. And yet the markets didn't really respond. And in fact, February 19th, 2020, the S&P 500 hit what was then an all-time high. Even as looking back, we were clearly already in a pandemic situation.
0: And here now we have the Strait of Hormuz closed. There's a war. All those things are slowly piling up. And yet the markets seem, this is pejorative perhaps, but untethered from reality. What in your mind is going on here?
1: It seems as if the markets are pricing peace, where the oil system, the one that actually moves oil around, actually gets it to people who need it, is not producing peace. And that's a massive gap that hasn't closed yet. You know, even oil prices themselves are not pricing in the physical reality of oil and what this huge disruption means. Yeah, so I think not connected to reality is a pretty good description of the situation.
0: You describe it as economic blindness in this piece. I wonder if one might also say willful ignorance.
1: It does feel that way. I think there's a myopia going on here with the markets where they're not seeing the reality in front of them. I think they also assume that everything will work out. They've seen Trump back down in the past with things like tariffs. What they don't seem to realize is that unlike tariffs, he does not have the unilateral power to simply make this situation go away. You know, what happens when a major U.S. airline says that it has to cancel thousands of flights, the way that a European airline like Lufthansa already has? What happens when you start to see farmers really grapple the fact that fertilizer prices are much higher and scarcer? That has an impact on crop prices, which then has an impact on food prices. I'm not sure what the actual triggering event would be. If I could predict that, I would be a lot richer than I am right now, certainly. But what I know is that you can only ignore reality for so long.
0: So there is that line. I'm going to say it was Hemingway, but somebody else is going to hear it and say, no, no, no, you're attributing it wrong. It's that whole thing about things happening very slowly and then happening all at once. And as you point out in the beginning of this piece, this is what happened with COVID, right? We finally clued in and everything fell apart. Do you fear that this time?
1: Yes, it's exactly what happened with COVID. I mean, you know, you had what was the fastest market contraction ever in the weeks that followed that February 19th all-time high. I think that's entirely possible. I think it doesn't seem very likely to me that this problem will simply go away. Mm-hmm. But the longer this continues, the more that will reality will assert itself.
0: Not to anthropomorphize this thing at all, but human beings, you know, we beat back the wolf closest to the sled. And whatever happening, you know, 10 miles down the trail, that's not our problem right now. You know, this is a very human reaction.
1: It is, absolutely. I mean, like that is, we are very good at looking at threats right in front of us. I guess you could say, evolutionary speaking, we would not have been around very long if that hadn't been the case. But when it comes to those slower moving, more disparate threats where you're getting a drip, drip, drip of bad news, that's easy for us to miss. I think you can look at it with other longer term threats like climate change or even what will happen with AI. It's just very hard for us to view those as actually happening and certainly to respond to them, often until it becomes unignorable. And then that response tends to happen all at once.
0: Do you suppose we can get better at this? Is this a thing we can learn how not to do the next time this happens?
1: I'd love to say that's the case. And yet we keep doing it over and over again. It makes me think it's something that's very deeply rooted in human nature and probably serves us most of the time, right? It would not be great if we were jumping at every shadow on the cave wall, so to speak. I hope we can learn from history. That's what I was trying to do with this piece, honestly. I was trying to think back to COVID, something I understood a lot more than I do oil markets. And yet even I, in the moment, really couldn't make myself believe it was happening when it was happening until, honestly, it was a bit too late. Yeah. So I'd love to say that we can get better at this, but I know human beings too well to think that's likely.
0: Yeah. Brian Walsh, Senior Editorial Director at Vox, also works on Future Perfect for them. Brian, thanks a lot. I appreciate your time.
1: Thank you.

0: Coming up.
1: We want big government and big deficits, right?
2: We do. First, though, let's do the numbers. Dow Jones Industrial Average down 313 today, 0.6%, 49,596. The NASDAQ subtracted 32 points, 0.1%, 25,806. The S&P 500 down 28 points, 0.4%, 73,037. A whole bunch of food and restaurant companies reported today. McDonald's beat expectations, but missed its sales prediction thanks to increased fuel and grocery prices, squeezing consumers. Lather, rinse, repeat. Mickey D's called 0.1%. Shake Shack reported a loss for the quarter that pushed its shares to a two-year low. Shake Shack gave back more than 28%. Papa John's International fell short of revenue and profit projections for the quarter. The pizza chain shrank 0.75%. Krispy Kreme, just to wrap things up, beat the street's estimates for the quarter and yet declined 1%. Bonds down, yield on the 10-year T-note up 4.38%. 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
0: This is Marketplace. I'm Kai Rizdahl. Here is a phrase you do not want to hear when a major American manufacturer reports earnings. Their North American sales, Whirlpool said this morning, are near, and this is a quote, recession-level industry decline. We are not, repeat, not in a recession, adding the obligatory yet here. But when a company that makes things like fridges and dishwashers tells you that sales of same were off nearly 7.5% last quarter amid soaring energy costs and falling consumer confidence, it does tend to concentrate the mind. Daniel Ackerman takes it from there.
8: Recession is not too strong a term for the drop in sales at Whirlpool, says David McGregor, an analyst at Longbow Research.
9: The last time we saw numbers down this much was back in the Great Financial Recession.
8: This time around, the Iran war has led to higher energy costs that have stressed consumer budgets. And Whirlpool has had an especially strange time with all the tariff back and forth. It makes more of its appliances in the U.S. than competitors do. So McGregor says the IEEPA tariffs last year were actually good for Whirlpool.
9: In terms of creating a more level playing field.
8: But in February, the Supreme Court struck down those tariffs as illegal.
9: At that point, a lot of the competitors turned much more promotional in anticipating refunds.
8: Refunds that mostly won't be going to Whirlpool. There are also broader challenges facing the industry. Neil Saunders, managing director of Global Data, says there are a few main drivers of demand for appliances.
10: One of them is repair and replacement. So when things break, you can either replace or you can buy new. On that front, we do see more people repairing because it is often more cost effective.
8: That means parts might be selling okay, but shiny new appliances, not so much. Saunders says the next driver of demand is upgrading.
10: So it's saying, well, look, my product isn't broken, but I'd quite like a new one with new features. And their demand has been very sluggish.
8: A smart oven in this economy? And finally, there's one of the biggest drivers of appliance sales.
11: Every new home that gets built needs a washer and dryer. They need a refrigerator.
8: Ali Wolf is chief economist with Zonda. She says the housing market is sagging in both the U.S. and Canada.
11: So they're getting the 1-2 punch of two very large economies having slower housing markets.
8: And with interest rates still elevated, Robert Dietz, chief economist with the National Association of Home Builders, says the situation may not improve soon.
12: We expect single-family home construction in 2026 to be down about 3-4%.
8: And Dietz says for every home that doesn't get built means around $12,000 that don't get spent on appliances. I'm Daniel Ackerman for Marketplace.

0: The Tax Policy Center says the GOP's big tax and spending law from last year cut the tax liability of 85% of U.S. households, disproportionately, yes, favoring higher income households. At the same time, data from the Institute on Taxation and Economic Policy tells us 88 of the biggest companies paid no federal corporate income taxes in their most recent fiscal year. So, if most of us are paying less in taxes, and a whole lot of big companies are paying nothing in income taxes, who is footing the national bill? Annie Larry is a staff writer at The Atlantic, where she wrote about our tax, you know, challenges the other day. Annie, welcome back to the program. Good to have you on.
1: Thank you for having me.
0: I'm going to steal a line from you early in this piece, where you say, basically, it kind of looks like we're having a tax revolt now. How did we get here?
1: We got here, right, slowly and then all at once, as feels kind of classic. So, you know, I know that both of us remember a time that members of both parties talked about broadening the base and reducing rates. And really, over time, both parties have completely abandoned that position for sort of different reasons. Donald Trump's second term tax bill really lards the tax code up with a lot of provisions that don't just reduce the amount of revenue that the government is taking in, they make the tax code much more complicated. So a really good example of this is the no tax on tips provision. Mm-hmm. At the same time, Democrats have become much more enamored of using things like tax credits in terms of social welfare policy. And now you're starting to see this huge movement that's really, really taking over in the states. There's been now for several years a real revolt against property taxes. And it just feels like this ball is rolling down the hill now. And we're really not talking about either tax simplification or even just raising enough tax revenue because we're running a really big deficit right now.
0: This is going to sound like a facetious question, but does nobody understand that we need a tax base in this economy?
1: I worry that, you know, members of both parties really aren't incentivized to see it that way. We were told by deficit hawks for decades now that if our deficits ran for long enough and our debt got big enough, we would be punished by the bond market. And it just has not happened. Nevertheless, we're currently running a deficit of roughly $1.5 to $1.8 trillion a year. It's huge. It's enormous. And that's contributing to some of the economic problems that we're having right now. Inflation comes directly downstream from that, right? And I'm not talking about balancing the budget or eliminating the debt or paying for every little thing. But it is true that at some point, the balance is going to have to be different because our economy is changing as the population ages and as population growth slows down.
0: There will be people screaming at their radios or at their streaming devices right now saying, oh, it's all the Republicans. All they want to do is tax cuts. And on the other hand, it will be, oh, it's the Democrats. All they want to do is spend money. We should be clear here that both parties don't like to pay for what they want to do. Yes?
1: Absolutely. And at least on the Democratic side, they have said that they will not raise taxes on anybody who could conceivably describe themselves as middle class, right? People in the 97th, perhaps even the 98th income percentile. And what that means is for Democrats, that really limits the possible in terms of policymaking. And then Republicans have shifted from sort of a we want small government and small deficits to we want big government and big deficits, right? And so, no, neither party wants to be the one who's left holding the bag on this. And like at some point, I think that we're going to face some kind of issue here.
0: Well, keep going. Some point is not today. And if it ain't today, man, it's not my problem, right?
1: Absolutely. But the U.S. population is aging. Right. And especially since we have taken a turn against immigration, so we're not welcoming in new, younger people, you're going to have fewer workers relative to people not working in the economy. And spending will go up because people will need Medicare. They'll need Social Security. They'll need long-term care. And at that point, you could be, you know, kind of forced by the bond market to do something like implement austerity budgeting. I think that that is, you know, truly a possibility. And part of the reason that economists suggest raising more tax revenue now, not in the future, is just avoid dramatic policy making in general, so that we don't have to jolt the economy or, you know, make things different. It doesn't need to be because, you know, the bond catastrophe is suddenly on our door.
0: Right. With the understanding that, you know, this economy has always been a fulcrum of politics in this country.
1: Yes.
0: It does sort of seem like it's kind of become a plaything now, you know?
1: Oh, certainly. And the place where I start to get really, really worried is at the state and local level, where states and cities and towns largely need to balance their budgets.
0: Like by law, they have to.
1: Yeah, by law. And so for them, if they're starting to say, hey, we're not going to ever raise taxes on anybody, and also we're going to exempt people making overtime, people with tipped income, retirees who own their homes from property taxes. For states and cities, there's this real question of like, okay, well, where's the money going to come from?
0: Andy Lowry is a staff writer at The Atlantic. This is a piece you ought to read after you hear this interview. Andy, thanks a lot. I really appreciate it.
1: Thanks for having me.

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1: This final note on the way out today, which you already know if you bought a plane ticket recently. The Department of Transportation said this week that U.S. airlines spent 56% more on jet fuel in March than they did in February. Strait of Hormuz, by the way, last time I checked, still closed. Our daily production team includes Olivia Burdett, Andy Corbin, Maria Hollenhorst, Sarah Leeson, Sean McHenry, Michaela Sea, and Sophia Terenzio. Will Story is the supervising senior producer. And I'm Kai Rizdahl. We will see you tomorrow, everybody. This is APM.
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6: U.S. strategy on Iran keeps shape-shifting.
7: Project Freedom, the U.S. military operation to escort ships through the Strait of Hormuz, was announced with much fanfare.
6: 2 days later, it was on pause. We'll walk you through the latest this Thursday, May 7th, on All Things Considered. I'm Mary Louise Kelly.
7: And I'm Elsa Chang. Tomorrow marks the one-year anniversary of the election of Pope Leo XIV.
6: He's made a mark by speaking up for peace and for freedom of religion.
8: We tend to think that when the church is talking about morality, that the only issue of morality is sexual. I believe there are much more important issues.
7: Also, we've been tracking how rising gas prices are hitting families hard.
6: Today we'll spend time with a Massachusetts woman who, like many Americans, is living one curveball away from not being able to make ends meet.
9: It's just overnight. Like, you know, yesterday you could afford to fill the car up with gas. Today you can't.
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10: Live from NPR News in Washington, I'm Ryland Barton. Tennessee has approved new congressional maps as part of President Trump's plan to create more Republican seats in Congress. Mariana Bacchiao of member station WPLN reports the effort drew widespread protests.
11: Hundreds chanted No Jim Crow 2.0 and shame as lawmakers met today to approve new maps splitting Memphis and its majority black voting bloc into three districts, one of which spans nearly 300 miles. The old district was contained to the city of Memphis. Republican supporters of the move say it would give the state a chance to have all its 9 House members be from the GOP. To pass the new maps, the legislature first had to strike down a 50-year-old law that barred mid-decade redistricting. The quick turnaround time could impact voters in the military and overseas. For NPR News, I'm Mariana Bacchiao in Nashville.
10: A man was sentenced to life in prison without the possibility of parole today after pleading guilty to killing one person and injuring others while they were demonstrating peacefully in Boulder, Colorado, in support of Israeli hostages in Gaza. Authorities say Mohammed Sabri Soleiman threw Molotov cocktails at demonstrators on a pedestrian mall. Rahel Halpern is one of the firebombing victims.
12: We have been surrounded by words that injured us, injured our identity, injured who we are, and created a space in which somebody can imagine them throwing 18 Molotov cocktails, as was his intention, is the right way to deal with whatever concerns he had.
10: Prosecutors are weighing whether to seek the death penalty in a separate federal case. Big oil companies are reporting their earnings for the first quarter. They haven't indicated they plan to boost production to fill the hole in the market created by the disruption in the Strait of Hormuz. NPR's Camilla Domonoski reports.
13: Exxon is sticking with its planned production growth. Chevron is keeping output flat in the Permian Basin in the U.S. and not chasing big expansion in Venezuela yet. Here's Chevron CEO Mike Wirth.
14: We could hit the gas and begin to grow it again. But I don't know what the future looks like. For right now, I think it's really steady as she goes.
13: Some smaller independent oil companies are making a different calculation. Diamondback's CEO, in its earnings this week, said, quote, if this isn't the time to grow now, then I don't know when it is. Camilla Domonoski, NPR News.
10: The State Department will begin revoking the passports of parents who owe more than $100,000 in unpaid child support. That would apply to about 2,700 American passport holders. The revocation program will later be expanded to cover parents who owe more than $2,500 in unpaid child support. That's the threshold set by a little-enforced 1996 law. This is NPR News.
15: Live from WABE News in Atlanta, I'm Christopher Alston, in for Jim Burris. The United States Soccer Federation officially opened its new home today, just south of Atlanta. As WABE's Marlon Hyde reports, the campus opens a few weeks before the men's national team arrives to prepare for the FIFA World Cup in North America.
16: Visitors of all ages toured the new Arthur M. Blank U.S. Soccer National Training Center during the opening ceremony in Fayetteville, Georgia. The $250 million facility has more than a dozen full pitches and serves as the new HQ of the Sports Federation. Cindy Parlow-Cohn is U.S. Soccer's president.
17: A lot of people look at this and they think it's just for our 27 national teams. That couldn't be further from the truth. This is for everyone in our soccer community.
16: The men's national team will arrive ahead of the World Cup, which starts next month. It is being played across 16 host cities in the U.S., Mexico, and Canada. Atlanta is hosting 8 matches, including a semifinal. Marlon Hyde, WABE News.
15: With temperatures increasing, Georgia's Department of Natural Resources says residents may start to see more snakes in their neighborhoods. Alex Helmick has more on what the state's experts say to do about it.
18: What type of snake is this? Is it venomous? The two big questions Georgia's DNR says it gets from residents. The department says only 7 of Georgia's native 47 species are venomous, and only the copperhead is usually in suburban areas. And the other 40 species of non-venomous snakes are protected by state law. The DNR recommends clearing the area around your home of brush or rock piles that attract prey like mice. The state's herpetologist says if you do see a snake, leave it alone, give it space, then use DNR's online brochure to try to ID it. If it's venomous, the state has a list of private companies that can remove it. Alex Helmick, WABE News.
15: You can find more local news online at WABE.org. Amplifying Atlanta, this is WABE 90.1.
10: 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Other contributors include the estate of Joan B. Kroc, whose bequest serves as an enduring investment in the future of public radio and seeks to help NPR be the model for high-quality journalism in the 21st century. This is NPR.
19: This is All Things Considered. I'm Elsa Chang in Culver City, California.
6: And I'm Mary Louise Kelly in Washington, where the Trump administration's approach to the war in Iran has changed almost daily this past week. On Monday, the military launched Project Freedom, an operation to escort commercial ships through the Strait of Hormuz.
20: Iranian forces are strongly advised to remain well clear of U.S. assets and personnel operating in international waters in and near the Strait of Hormuz.
6: That's U.S. Admiral Brad Cooper, head of the Military Central Command. Secretary of Defense Pete Hegseth praised it as, quote, a direct gift from the United States to the world. That was during a Pentagon briefing Tuesday morning.
21: We have established a powerful red, white, and blue dome over the strait. American destroyers are on station supported by hundreds of fighter jets, helicopters, drones, and surveillance aircraft providing 24/7 overwatch for peaceful commercial vessels.
6: By Tuesday night, President Trump had hit the brakes on the operation, saying a full naval blockade would remain in force as a deal was negotiated. And then on Wednesday, so yesterday, Trump announced that if Iran did not agree to U.S. terms, that bombing would continue at, quote, a much higher level and intensity than it was before. Well, I tracked each of these developments along with NPR Pentagon correspondent Tom Bowman on NPR's weekly national security podcast, Sources and Methods. So, Tom, happy Thursday.
0: Oh.
6: Where are we?
0: Is it only Thursday?
6: It's only Thursday. I'm sorry, my friend. Where are we?
0: Well, the U.S. is waiting for Iranian officials to respond to what the U.S. wants. What does the U.S. want? A 20-year pause in any enrichment. It wants Iran to give up those 1,000 pounds of highly enriched uranium at 60% that is at Esfahan, the, you know, nuclear facility, and buried under rubble.
6: That was bombed last
0: right.
6: summer, yeah.
0: And also, they want the strait to reopen, and that's kind of where we are. What Iran wants is a five-year pause, and they still want to enrich some uranium like they did under the Obama agreement. That was 3.67, very, very minor. And also, they claim we have a right, a sovereign right, to control the Strait of Hormuz. We'll have a sense today or tomorrow of the way ahead here. But you're right. President Trump said, you know, the talks are going great. We can pause this Project Freedom. That red, white, and blue dome, I guess, is floating away. And
6: wait, just stop. Red, white, and blue dome.
0: Can't you? Well, here's the thing. They have.
6: Is this like a play on Israel's Iron Dome?
0: I think it is. Okay. They have, you know, more than 100 aircraft overwatching the Strait of Hormuz. They have helicopters, fixed-wing aircraft, warplanes, drones. They have ships there that would be guiding these commercial ships through the Strait of Hormuz. So that's what they mean by this dome.
6: You just said the U.S. wants this, Iran wants this. How do we know what Iran wants? Like, in what form are these demands being conveyed back and forth?
0: Well, it's through Pakistan. They're the mediator here.
6: And passing slips of paper back and forth?
0: Presumably, I mean, yeah. So what does Iran want? Iran wants to probably, again, enrich some uranium. They say that's their right. And again, they say it's our right to charge tolls through the Strait of Hormuz. I was talking with a shipping industry guy today, and he said, well, no, that's international waters. And freedom of navigation should be free, right? So these guys aren't going to pay the tolls. None of the ships are moving. And also, the ships weren't moving under Project Freedom. You know, Mary Louise, it reminds me of...
6: Just to be clear, they're still not moving. The
0: correct.
6: Strait is still largely frozen.
0: No, that's right. There are 1,500 ships, including, get this, 1,000 ocean-going vessels. So oil tankers, large ships, and so forth. Both Project Freedom and the Iranian toll procedure reminds me of the movie Jaws. Look at this. Okay. Stay with me. After the shark attack, remember the mayor said, hey, everything's great. You can just go back in the water. It's the same situation here. These ships aren't going back through the Strait of Hormuz because it's dangerous. They don't want to get shot at by Iran. They're not going to pay the tolls. So that's where we are right now. And meanwhile, as we all know, gas prices are very high. The cost of fertilizer has increased because the ships aren't getting through the strait, and diesel as well. It's been incredibly harmful to the world economy. That has not changed.
6: I'll just pause for a moment to allow everyone along with me to get the Jaws theme tune out of your head. we know we're all stuck on it, a little earworm. One more question on the diplomacy and how this is unfolding, because this is a side note, but might turn out to be significant. The Trump administration brought on a regional expert to the diplomatic team. This is somebody from the Foundation for Defense of Democracies. That's a pro-Israel think tank that is focused on countering Iran. What does it mean that this new person's been brought on? Who is it?
0: His name is Nick Stewart, and he has a lot of experience on Capitol Hill, also at the State Department under the first Trump administration, also at the UN, working Middle East issues, working Iran issues in particular, and working national security issues. And you're right. Some people are pointing to this saying, wait a minute. the FDD is pretty conservative. They wanted this Iran war. They're very closely tied to Israel. But I was talking with someone who worked Iran issues under the Obama administration. They said, listen, this guy Nick Stewart, he actually is a pretty good, pretty solid guy with solid experience.
6: NPR Pentagon correspondent Tom Bowman speaking on our national security podcast, Sources and Methods. You can hear the full episode, which includes NPR Russia correspondent Charles Maines discussing the latest with Russia and Ukraine, and you can listen wherever you get your podcasts.
19: As the cost of living continues to climb, 8 out of 10 Americans say that they are struggling to make ends meet. That's according to a new NPR PBS News Marist poll. And the rising price of gas is hitting especially hard. NPR's Tovia Smith spoke with one woman whose job is to help needy families, but she is now feeling the pain herself.
1: Delene Basden has a full-time job, but it's the kind you never really punch out from.
2: All right. I can do that.
1: Several evenings a week, she comes to this busy soup kitchen in Lynn, Massachusetts to help the kitchen staff and her clients.
2: Yeah, baby. What's the question?
1: Basden's day job is with the Children's Friend and Family Services Clinic in this mostly working class and low-income city north of Boston. She works with families who have children with special needs, like this young man who didn't show up today for his shift helping to unload the bread truck.
2: So what about next Monday?
22: Yeah, maybe.
2: No? We need to make a commitment.
1: Decades into her career with a title of program director, Basden makes a decent salary, as does her husband, who drives a van for people with disabilities. They were doing okay, making their mortgage payments and getting by. But these days, Basden says, it's just not enough. At 71 years old, she's suddenly finding herself living paycheck to paycheck.
2: My goodness, yes. Finding it hard to put food on the table, clothes on the back, and gas in the car. It's crazy.
1: Especially the gas bills, she says.
2: And you're looking like, wait a minute, last month this bill was $400, this month it's $600. It's just overnight. Like, you know, yesterday you could afford to fill the car up with gas, today you can't.
1: Last week her car broke down. A year ago she says she would have immediately fixed it or got a new one, but now she's just sharing her husband's car because they can't afford the repair. Basden's used to telling her clients how to budget and save, but she's now taking her own advice and even taking some help from a food pantry. She has an adult son with disabilities living with her, as well as two grandsons, and she says she can't keep up.
2: It's like, you know, chicken, chicken, chicken, chicken, chicken, chicken. That's all we eat is chicken. Boy, I'd love to have some beef. But it's just way too expensive. But 6 months ago, if I wanted beef, I wouldn't have stolen bought beef. Like, you know, now you're buying chicken because that's the cheapest.
1: Money got so tight, Basden, like so many families, was living one curveball away from not being able to make ends meet. And then came that curveball.
2: I've had some challenges medically. I have cancer right now.
1: Thankfully, Basden says she has good health insurance from her job, but the co-pays are crushing, as is the cost of getting to the doctor. This month, she has 5 appointments at the hospital in Boston, about an hour away. Plus, it's expensive to park. The irony was not lost on her and her husband that it was actually a relief to think that their gas costs would go down next month because she's having surgery.
2: Billy says, come June, you won't be driving, and possibly July, so we'll save some money then. Like, you know, well, you can get sick and we, you know, not work, you know. Yeah, that's kind of crazy when you think about it. Did you get the pictures?
23: Yes.
2: Is she beautiful?
23: Yes, thank you.
1: Getting ready to head out, Basden stops to talk to one of her clients, whose daughter she took last week to a special needs prom.
2: We got her the dress, the gown, hooked her up and everything, and it was so much friggin' fun.
1: That's what really gets to Basden, having to think twice about how much she can do to help her families with the extras, like jumping in the car to deliver them dinners or to give a kid a ride.
2: This one needs a ride to McDonald's for a job interview. I'm putting him in my car and taking him there. That's gas on me. So I've had to say no. I've had to talk to people like, well, maybe you can ride your bike. When, you know, a year ago I wouldn't hesitate, just jump in. Come on, I'll take you wherever you have to go. Not so much no more.
1: For now, Basden's just hoping costs come down so she can afford to keep helping her families.
2: All right, honey. We'll straighten it out, all right? It'll be okay. I'll fix it.
22: That's
2: okay?
22: What you always say, Mom.
2: And don't I always fix it?
22: Well, yeah.

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1: 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I'm Christopher Alston, in for Jim Burris. Thanks for listening today. Ahead this hour, the late Jeffrey Epstein owned a ranch in New Mexico where some of his victims say they were assaulted.
2: We know that there are survivors that were on the record reporting abuse.
1: Now, state officials have opened two new investigations. 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
1: Taking another look at traffic for the evening commute. In Braselton, a crash has the right two lanes blocked. That's on I-85 northbound between Winder Highway and Athens Highway. And in Brookwood, a stalled vehicle has the right lane blocked on I-85 southbound at I-75 north.
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10: 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I'm Elsa Chang.
11: And I'm Mary Louise Kelly. We are going to introduce you to this year's grand prize winner in NPR's College Podcast Challenge, Colby McCaskill, a senior at Fordham University in New York City.
12: Dear Papa, it's hard to admit because it feels like there's no solution, but I really wish you and Grammy weren't growing so old.
11: The podcast takes the form of a letter to his grandfather. He grapples with his grandparents' aging and health issues. His grandmother, Kathy, has endured cancer and now she has dementia.
12: I'm sure you know out of everyone how her dementia has been progressing. How she can't remember my name or her age.
13: I am, let's see, I'm over, I think right now, I'm like 47 years.
11: His story is a portrait of a family learning to talk about hard things. NPR's Alyssa Nadworny traveled with McCaskill to visit his grandparents, who are in their 70s, in the Florida Panhandle.
14: Come here, Grammy.
15: Hi.
14: Oh, I love you.
16: At Dick and Kathy McCaskill's beach condo in Pensacola, Florida, Colby McCaskill smothers both grandparents in hugs.
13: Oh, I love you, darling.
16: He's flown down from campus in New York to share with them the excitement of his podcast, being chosen by NPR as the best among hundreds of entries.
17: Look at
18: that. That is so cool.
17: Isn't that neat?
16: His story was, after all about them.
12: So it's kind of like we're sharing it, I think.
17: That is very special.
13: Oh, honey.
16: His grandfather, Dick, worked as a healthcare executive. His grandmother, Kathy, was a teacher. Now they're retired, spending the winter in sunny Florida.
17: I'm Dick McCaskill, the papa.
13: Yes.
17: What's your name?
13: Kathy McCaskill.
17: And who are you?
13: I'm the
14: Grammy.
13: Grammy.

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2: Okay.
3: Dear Papa, it's hard to admit because it feels like there's no solution.
0: In the audio letter, Colby, who is studying journalism, weaves together scenes from a past visit with his grandparents. He layers in interviews and personal reflections, squaring the grandparents he grew up with, traveling the world, sharing so many stories, taking care of him, with the new reality where the caretaking roles are shifting.
2: I was scared. I remember that you seemed to have an answer for the fear. Don't be afraid, you told us. Don't be afraid. Well, Papa, I couldn't do it. I couldn't stop the fear from rising. Is that even how it works?
0: Colby, who just turned 21, was afraid to confess these feelings in person. It was far easier to put them in a podcast, to start conversations he was terrified to have. And the resulting intimacy and vulnerability stood out to our NPR judges, like in this candid convo with his grandmother.
4: Now, I started to say something, and then I can't remember, but it is a little scary, honey, that when I walk in and I'm going to do something, and then I can't remember what I was supposed to talk about.
5: Love you both.
6: Give everybody a hug at home.
5: I will. Bye.
2: Dear Papa, when you dropped me off at the airport on Tuesday, I wish I held on to Grammy for longer. Most of me just didn't want to see her change. Most of me just wanted to,
3: like you, grow close to her, not further away.
1: Let's just like sit for a minute and think about that, and then I'd love to just hear how it made the two of you feel.
0: We're sitting on the screened-in deck, Dick and Kathy side by side holding hands.
7: I've listened to it 4 or 5 times, and it brings tears every time I hear it.
0: I look over at Colby, who is relieved to see his grandfather is not upset. Instead, he's wiping tears from his cheeks.
1: Had you talked openly about dementia or your grandma's health or your dynamics?
2: We never had like a very deep conversation. I don't know, I was a little scared to talk about it. If there's no medical solution for it, then like, what would talking about it do? It would just make us all more sad.
0: There was some avoiding on Dick's side too. He turns to face Colby.
7: As people look at themselves day to day, it's hard to see the big changes. So it's more poignant that you can see things that we don't.
0: Things like the dementia. Even though he and Kathy live each day with the condition progressing more and more, like a lot of people, they weren't quite ready to admit it was happening. But in Colby's podcast, he uses the word dementia clearly and often, not afraid to name it.
7: Hearing the word is sort of a cold cup of water thrown in your face that you realize, yeah, this is a fact, and that's what we're dealing with.
4: Yes.
0: And yet, in the podcast, Colby is struck by how these health issues actually strengthened his grandparents' relationship with each other.
2: I would have thought this kind of change would emotionally isolate you from her.
7: Yeah, but truly, it's getting, in many levels, better and sweeter. And
8: even in this time?
7: Yeah, I think even in this time.
2: I asked her about that, too.
4: My precious husband, you know, he'll stop and he'll wait and he'll say, well, what were you talking about a minute ago? And he helps me bring it back to me.
0: It's a different version of their decades-long love. Dick and Kathy don't go on 100-mile bike rides anymore or ski double black diamonds, but they found new ways to spend time together.
7: Can I work on this one too?
4: Sure, sure.
0: Doing coloring books has been helpful for Kathy's dementia.
4: Okay, I'm starting.
0: Colby sits down and joins them.
9: How long have you been working on this coloring book?
4: Oh, a lot of time. Yeah. And I love doing it.
0: Yeah. But it has been hard. Dick told us how Kathy often struggles with basic tasks.
7: To know how to turn on the electric toothbrush, but then not know how to turn it off. You know, that used to drive me crazy.
0: Their new reality has tested their patience and their faith, but it's also strengthened it.
4: The Lord knows it all.
7: That's right.
4: He is strong.
7: Healthy, happy, and wise.
4: That's right.
0: As Dick and Kathy McCaskill talk, I can see Colby taking it all in. He's 50 years younger than them, on the cusp of his adult life. And he was so afraid to talk about hard things like aging and death. But the podcast, it cracked that open.
1: Why do you think families avoid conversations like this?
2: You know, if it's a medical situation that can't change, then what's the point in talking about the feelings, right?
7: Yeah, I think that goes back to the avoidance or unwillingness to talk about it.
2: But my feelings have changed. I feel less scared about the future. I do.
7: Good. Good.
2: Figuring it out together.
7: That's right.
4: Yeah, that's right.
0: As it turns out, the fear of the unknown often goes away when we start talking about it. Alyssa Nadworny, NPR News, Pensacola, Florida.

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5: Live from NPR News in Culver City, California, I'm Dwayne Brown. As the U.S. and Iran negotiate over reopening the Strait of Hormuz to commercial traffic, Iran is reportedly creating an agency to tax vessels passing through the strait. This comes as energy and food costs continue to rise across the world due to a shutdown of the vital shipping channel. U.S. Ambassador to the U.N. Mike Walls is urging the United Nations and the Security Council to uphold international law, even after President Trump told U.S. allies he didn't need their help.
6: This should be a simple demand: the removal of mines from an international waterway, that you cannot exact illegal tolls. We have to address these violations here in the council.
5: The strait is effectively blocked off, and experts say it will be tough for Iran to agree to stopping its nuclear program altogether. Cleanup across Mississippi continues after storms or tornadoes destroyed hundreds of homes and injured more than a dozen people. This comes as a council of disaster experts appointed by the president is recommending major changes to FEMA. NPR's Rebecca Hersher reports.
7: The council was created by President Trump in the early days of his second term. The president has repeatedly called for FEMA to be eliminated, but the council recommends investing in the agency to make it easier for disaster survivors to get help. That includes housing for people whose homes are destroyed in hurricanes, wildfires, and other events. The council does not recommend cuts to FEMA's workforce. In recent weeks, the agency has reversed Trump administration policies that previously cut thousands of jobs at FEMA. Rebecca Hersher, NPR News.
5: Stocks finished lower across the board on Wall Street today as oil prices continue to come down ever so slightly. This is NPR News.
2: Live from WABE News in Atlanta, I'm Christopher Alston in for Jim Burris. The late Atlanta media and sports icon Ted Turner was also an influential philanthropist. He gave more than $1 billion to causes he cared about in his lifetime. WABE's Molly Samuel has more on his legacy.
8: When Turner gave $1 billion to the United Nations, creating the UN Foundation in the late 90s, it was the biggest individual charitable gift in history, according to the foundation. The organization works around the world on public health, the rights of girls and women, environmental issues, and cooperation between countries. In an email to WABE, UN Foundation CEO Elizabeth Cousins wrote, the gift represented more than a third of Turner's wealth at the time. He also co-founded the Nuclear Threat Initiative, which works to reduce nuclear and biological weapons and other global threats. And he was a big giver to environmental causes.
9: I can't think, honestly, of another philanthropist who has done as much for environment as Ted.
8: Lisa Carter-Jones is the CEO of the Captain Planet Foundation, an Atlanta-based environmental organization Turner co-founded. He also founded the Turner Endangered Species Fund and Turner Renewable Energy. The Turner Foundation focuses on funding environmental work. He was one of the biggest landowners in the country and protected millions of acres of land.
9: Ted Turner is Captain Planet. Like, they are they are inseparable, you know, and his legacy continues today through the tremendous work of the organizations that he began.
8: Local environmental initiatives that credit Turner for the funding to help them get started include Chattahoochee Riverkeeper, Flint Riverkeeper, and the Turner Environmental Law Clinic at Emory University. Fellow Atlanta-based billionaire, philanthropist, and lover of Western landscapes, Arthur Blank, wrote in a statement that he was inspired by Turner, who he called a visionary who reshaped media, sports, conservation, and philanthropy globally. Molly Samuel, WABE News.
2: The Georgia Department of Labor says Metro Atlanta saw record high employment and labor force numbers in March. The unemployment rate in the 29-county region fell to 3.3%, down from 3.6% in February and matching the rate from a year ago. More than 30,000 people found work during the month, pushing total employment in Metro Atlanta to an all-time high. The region added about 14,000 jobs in March, with the biggest gains in healthcare, hospitality, and entertainment. This is WABE News.
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11: It's All Things Considered from NPR News. I'm Mary Louise Kelly in Washington.
12: And I'm Elsa Chang in Culver City, California. Well, it has been 1 year since Pope Leo XIV was elected. The first U.S.-born pope has been making his mark by speaking out for peace. And that has put him in President Trump's crosshairs. Today, Leo met with Secretary of State Marco Rubio at the Vatican to sort things out. NPR religion correspondent Jason DeRose is here to tell us about that meeting and about Pope Leo's first year. Hi, Jason.
13: Hello.
12: Okay, let's talk about Rubio's visit first. It comes on the heels of what's been a pretty extraordinary back and forth between Pope Leo and President Trump. What should we make of the Secretary of State visiting the Vatican, you think?
13: Well, Rubio is there really to repair diplomatic damage from President Trump's repeated attacks on the Pope, which upset many Americans, many American Catholics. And, you know, also, Leo really has been among the most vocal people on the global stage in calling for peace, especially with Iran. Mm-hmm. And he said he's not afraid of the Trump administration.
12: Well, does it look like this whole back and forth is calming down?
13: Only a little bit. Just this week, Donald Trump repeated this claim on a talk radio program hosted by conservative political commentator Hugh Hewitt.
14: The Pope would rather talk about the fact that it's okay for Iran to have a nuclear weapon, and I don't think that's very good. I think he's endangering a lot of Catholics and a lot of people.
13: Now, the Pope has never said Iran should have a nuclear weapon.
12: Right. Okay, well, at this point, what are people even thinking about this ongoing, I don't even know what to call it, tension, feud, spat?
13: Well, I put that question to what this conflict has meant for the perception of Pope Leo to Massimo Fagioli, who teaches Catholic theology at Trinity College Dublin and at Leo's alma mater, Villanova University.
15: I think we had two beginnings. And also two different honeymoons. So there's the usual honeymoon of every pope when he's elected. And then we had a second honeymoon, which is a side effect of the Trump offensive against him.
13: Still, some conservative Catholic Trump supporters are not happy. And for them, Leo's honeymoon is over.
12: Okay, well, the whole pope versus the president, I mean, that thing is not the only thing that has been going on during Leo's first year, right? So remind us what else has been happening.
13: Well, Leo took two major international trips, one to the Middle East and one to Africa. He visited Turkey and Lebanon, so where so many people have been suffering due to war. That trip, though, was planned by the previous pope. The first trip of Leo's own doing was to Africa, where the Catholic Church is growing. There he drew attention to armed conflict, warlords, as he put it, and to corruption.
12: The thing is, Jason, most popes serve for decades, right? So a year is a pretty short period of time, but what do you think we have learned about Pope Leo's priorities so far?
13: Well, also, I want to play this piece of tape for you that I think speaks to one way Leo is framing his papacy. He was recently asked about liberal Catholic bishops in Germany who want to bless same-sex unions more publicly than the church allowed. Mm-hmm. And here's how he responded.
16: We tend to think that when the church is talking about morality, that the only issue of morality is sexual. And in reality, I believe there are much greater and more important issues such as justice, equality, freedom of men and women, freedom of religion, that would all take priority before that particular issue.
13: And speaking of justice, equality, and freedom, it's worth noting that for America's 250th birthday this summer, Vice President J.D. Vance invited Leo to the U.S. for Independence Day.
12: Well, do you think the Pope's going to take him up on that offer?
13: Well, Leo declined.
12: Okay.
13: Instead, he's going to a tiny Italian island off the coast of Africa, Lampedusa. That's often the first stop for refugees entering Europe, almost the Ellis Island of Europe, a place where thousands of people arrive seeking a better life.
12: That is NPR religion correspondent Jason DeRose. Thank you, Jason.
13: You're welcome.
11: In addition to his island and his Manhattan mansion, the late Jeffrey Epstein owned a sprawling ranch in New Mexico. For decades, there have been questions about whether there were crimes committed there. After calls from the public, New Mexico officials have opened up two new investigations. Daniel Montaño of member station KUNM in Albuquerque reports.
17: South of Santa Fe sits about 10,000 acres of remote high desert Epstein called the Zorro Ranch. It had a helipad, airstrip, and hangar to go with a mansion. It's where some of Epstein's victims say they were assaulted. For years, there have been suspicions, noted by officials and in talk radio chatter, of crimes at the ranch. Even claims bodies might be buried on the grounds. Connections have been alleged to several prominent figures. In March, on International Women's Day in downtown Albuquerque, hundreds of protesters caravanned out to the ranch, which was sold a few years ago, to demand answers and justice. One of the demonstrators was Sky Roberts, brother of Virginia Giuffre. Giuffre, before taking her own life, alleged years of abuse at the ranch.
18: This is what we need to see more of state by state. I think New Mexico is taking the first initiative. I think the people of New Mexico are demanding answers. They're demanding justice. It starts here, and there's so much more that we can continue to fight for.
17: New Mexico launched two investigations in mid-February. One, unanimously created by the State House of Representatives, known as the Truth Commission, will head a civil investigation. It's funded by $2 million from settlements related to Epstein's bank accounts. The Attorney General's office around the same time announced it was reopening an old criminal investigation into allegations of illegal activity at the ranch, and it performed a search of the property with search and rescue dogs. Democratic State Representative and Truth Commission Chair Andrea Romero says the commission will focus on systemic issues that might have attracted Epstein to the state, or if anyone played a role in sweeping things under the rug.
19: We don't know. I mean, that's just it. If that wasn't the case, then what was the case? What happened here? We know that there are survivors that were on the record reporting abuse. Why did their case never make it to the state nor federal government to hold that to account in some way, shape, or form?
17: Romero says the commission will subpoena witnesses and compel testimony if necessary. It's already received a flood of tips, and she says it has a list of names of former ranch employees, possible co-conspirators, and the people of Stanley, the closest town to the ranch.
19: We're a living community of folks that knew people that worked there, that saw this guy parading around town, where he did yoga, where he grocery shopped. You know, this is a community that knew about these folks living here.
17: Republican State Representative Andrea Reeb is also a member of the commission. She says the political will to follow through is bipartisan.
20: I think everybody wants to know what happened, and everybody, of course, has sympathy for the survivors and the victims that, you know, aren't around anymore, but everyone just wants to know the truth.
17: During the rally back in March at Zorro Ranch, Roberts said it was time for the state to follow the truth wherever it leads.
21: Behind those gates, survivors endured abuse and suffering that cannot be fully put into words. And the people responsible believed they were untouchable, protected by wealth, shielded by power, and convinced the law would never reach them. Well, we're here to say that money and power do not buy you a different set of laws.
17: Contacted again recently, Roberts said he's heartened by the state's work so far, and that with enough effort, the investigations will reveal what he called the tragedies suffered and find justice for survivors. The commission is scheduled to release its initial report on July 31st. For NPR News, I'm Daniel Montaño in Albuquerque, New Mexico.
12: listening to All Things Considered from NPR News. Tennessee lawmakers have joined the rush of Southern Republicans drawing new voting maps. This move came during protests in the Capitol building this morning.
0: Hands off!
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12: Last week, the Supreme Court weakened the Federal Voting Rights Act and its protections for minority communities. That set off a chain reaction of Southern states joining President Trump's redistricting push before the congressional midterms. We're joined now by Mariana Bacallao of member station WPLN in Nashville. 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
22: Hello.
12: Hi. Okay, so why don't we start with the action lawmakers took there today in Tennessee where you are. Tell us more.
22: Yeah, the Tennessee legislature finished out a three-day sprint to pass new congressional maps dividing the city of Memphis into three different districts. And that gives Republicans an advantage to win the one seat in the state that is held by a Democrat out of the nine seats here. Mm-hmm. The public only had 24 hours to review the maps before lawmakers voted on them. Democrats staged a walkout during the vote in the House, and the state house was full of protesters chanting, setting off noisemakers, and that led the Senate to clearing out spectators from the chamber. The governor here, Bill Lee, was quick to sign these new changes into law, although he was initially hesitant to call a special session so close to the midterms in the fall. But after a phone call with Trump, he agreed.
12: And these protesters that we heard, what was the case that they were making?
22: You know, some of these protesters came to Nashville from Memphis early this morning. They're concerned about the loss of black representation, many pointing to the historical significance of their city and their state in the civil rights movement. Many invoked Martin Luther King Jr., who was assassinated in Memphis. State Representative Justin J. Pearson echoed those points on the House floor, arguing that this would dilute the black vote.
23: These maps are racist tools of white supremacy at the behest of the most powerful white supremacist in the United States of America, Donald J. Trump. And what you are doing today is eviscerating the only black majority congressional district in our state because we are majority black.
22: Some protesters from Memphis were arrested for refusing to clear the gallery, including Pearson's brother.
12: And with respect to Memphis specifically, can you tell us more about the voting issues there?
22: Memphis is a majority black district represented by a white Democrat and U.S. Representative Steve Cohen. It's been a majority black district for a long time. Republicans have said this is a partisan move and it's legal. State Representative Jason Zachary says that these new maps will reflect the overall state's conservative bent.
24: This map was drafted based on politics, based on population, and the opportunity for the first time in history for us to send an entire Republican delegation from Tennessee to represent the state in Washington, D.C.
22: But Memphis's district was pretty compact before this. The new district will cover nearly 300 miles.
12: Okay. Well, of course, all of this is not just going on in Tennessee. Can you talk more about how it fits into the national picture at this point?
22: Well, in just the last few days, Republican lawmakers in Louisiana, Alabama, and South Carolina have rushed to redistrict. In Louisiana, the governor suspended an election in which some people had already cast ballots during early voting.
12: Mm-hmm.
22: The party in power in the White House usually loses House seats in the midterms, and Trump had already gotten Texas and some other states to redistrict starting last year.
12: All right. That's Mariana Bacallao from WPLN. Thank you very much.
22: Thank you.
12: This is NPR News.
2: 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I'm Christopher Alston, in for Jim Burris. A new study finds updated warning labels pointing out the increased risks of specific diseases like cancer would do a better job of encouraging people to drink less alcohol than the current warning. That story coming up right after this here on WABE.
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2: For Thursday, May 7th, 2026, it's The Brief from WABE. I'm Christopher Alston, in for Jim Burris. Fulton County Commission Chair Rob Pitts says the federal government is piling on his county. That's after a judge in Georgia ruled yesterday that the federal government can keep the 2020 election ballots and records seized by the FBI during a January raid of a warehouse in Fulton County. Lawyers for Fulton County had argued the ballots and records should be returned because they were taken improperly and unconstitutionally. While the judge said the federal seizure was certainly not perfect, he ruled that lawyers for the county had not proven that the county's rights were callously disregarded. Here's Pitts.
5: I will say and continue to say that we have a target on our back. The president and his allies are coming for Georgia and Fulton County in particular.
2: Separately, the federal government is seeking the names and personal information of thousands of 2020 Fulton County election workers and volunteers. State health officials say they are closely monitoring two passengers who were aboard the cruise ship at the center of a deadly hantavirus outbreak who have returned to Georgia. WABE's Lily Oppenheimer has more.
6: The Georgia Department of Public Health says those individuals are currently in good health and show no signs of infection and are following guidance from the CDC. The CDC says at this time, the risk to the American public is still, quote, extremely low. The World Health Organization confirmed the cruise outbreak involves the rare Andes strain of the virus, the only known strain that can spread person to person. This comes as the Associated Press reports that the ship operator, Oceanwide Expeditions, revealed dozens of passengers had left the ship nearly 2 weeks after the first passenger died on board. Lily Oppenheimer, WABE News.
2: A gallon of premium gas in Georgia is now averaging nearly $5 a gallon. That's according to motoring group AAA. And as WABE's Melissa Fato reports, the state's gas tax suspension is set to expire in less than 2 weeks.
7: As gas prices spiked because of President Donald Trump's war with Iran, Georgia Governor Brian Kemp issued a fuel tax suspension, not collecting the 33 cents a gallon for 60 days. Premium unleaded is now averaging $4.96. That's up 34 cents from a week ago. Without the suspension, Georgia would have one of the highest average prices in the South, trailing only Florida. Meanwhile, diesel is now averaging nearly $5.20 a gallon, pushing freighting costs of goods onto customers. Kemp's fuel tax suspension is set to expire May 19th. Melissa Fato, WABE News.
2: Use of physical force against immigrants in Georgia immigration detention centers increased from 2024 to 2025. WABE's Emily Wu Pearson looks at recently leaked reports for details.
26: In 2024, there were 27 reports of physical force used against detained immigrants across two of Georgia's detention centers. In 2025, there were 44 reports. This comes from a WABE analysis of daily immigration and customs enforcement emails called the Daily Detainee Assault Report, leaked by a federal government employee to the Washington Post. These reports detail use of pepper spray and physical restraints. Some reports describe using physical force after detained immigrants did not comply with verbal orders or after physically attacking detention guards. ICE did not respond to a request for comment. Its policy states physical force is used only after all other measures to resolve a situation have failed. Emily Wu Pearson, WABE News.
2: Voters in one state Senate district in Metro Atlanta will be seeing double on their primary election ballots this month. WABE's Patrick Saunders explains.
27: Voters in Georgia Senate District 7 will vote twice for the same state Senate seat on the same ballot in this year's much-anticipated primary elections. The Gwinnett County District includes parts of Duluth, Suwanee, and Berkeley Lake. Former state senator Nabila Parks resigned from the post in March to run for lieutenant governor. Georgia Governor Brian Kemp called for a May 19th special election to fill the remainder of Parks' term, the same day as the primary election to determine who runs for the full two-year term in November. A spokesperson for Secretary of State Brad Raffensperger's office told WABE that they don't recall a prior instance of this happening. Early voting is underway and continues through May 15th. Patrick Saunders, WABE News.
2: Atlanta fiber artist Honey Pierre is being celebrated twice over, with a solo show now open at One Contemporary Gallery and a just-announced Emerging Artist Award from the City of Atlanta. WABE Arts and Culture editor Sherry Day Scott has more on the artist, the show, and what it means to expand tradition.
8: Notions, the title of textile artist Honey Pierre's new solo show, is a word with two lives. In everyday language, it means an idea, a feeling, a hunch. But in the world of textile making, notions are tools of the trade. The needles, the thread, the materials that hold a piece together. Both apply to Pierre's practice. This latest show, now on view at Edgewood's One Contemporary Gallery, spans the past 6 years of Pierre's work. I spoke with her and One Contemporary Gallery director and curator, Farron Manuel, about what you'll find on the walls when you come across Notions. Walk me through this show. You know, what are people walking into when they come through the door?
9: They will see a lot of the beginning of my career to the present. Viewers are going to be able to experience, like, what does my sketchbook actually look like? Because it's a lot of random stuff in there. You know, you get to see, like, what is my actual work frame? What do I work on? Because a lot of people think I do everything with a machine. It's not. It's all by hand.
8: The South has this deep tradition of textile and fiber art, particularly around the idea of storytelling, you know, quilts and tapestries and garments. So where do you see this show and Honey, your work in general, sitting inside that tradition?
9: Well, contemporary quilting, you see it in works like Lisa Butler, reaches like mixing materials, layering. You can see it in even like one of my studio mates, Adonna Tillman, she does contemporary quilting. But with punch needle, it's always been a craft until the last 3 years. So I'm a part of the pioneer crew where we're putting it into fine art spaces.
8: How does the Notions fit into this larger tradition of storytelling through textiles?
10: What's really interesting is seeing how Honey mentioned punch needles finding a place in fine art, which is something that's relatable. A lot of people kind of took it early on as a hobby, but you have artists who've elevated, you know, this approach to making and working with textile materials.
8: Honey, how did you pick up this tradition?
9: Very unconventional. I was bored during COVID. And I was like searching out stuff because I was having respiratory issues and I was playing around with oil before. And my doctor was like, you should figure that out. So I randomly went on YouTube and I found punch needle, and then I figured out how to make it into fine art.
8: You were recently named one of Atlanta's emerging artists by the Office of Cultural Affairs. Tell me what that was like to get that news.
9: It was cool, honestly. I did not think I was going to get it. But it was really cool because, one, it's like a nod to them because typically they just go for painters and performing arts for this award. So for them to have me as one of the textile artists, I was like, okay, this is a good nod in a direction of expanding who, like, acknowledging in the arts and how even the art world is expanding for us.
8: And then last question for you. As you're working on your last series, what was the one song that was on repeat?
9: Probably like Larry June's and 2 Chainz album. I think that was the one I've played a lot.
8: Love it. Honey Pierre's Notions is now on view at One Contemporary Gallery. On Saturday, May 9th, Pierre joins curator Karen Comer Lowe for an artist talk on site. 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
3: From WABE in Atlanta, this is Closer Look for Thursday, May 7th. I'm Rose Scott. It was a defining federal piece of legislation.
15: But even if we pass this bill, the battle will not be over. What happened in Selma is part of a far larger movement which reaches into every section and state of America.
3: Now, a recent ruling from the Supreme Court has struck down another section of the Voting Rights Act. We'll have a reaction and analysis of the court's reasoning and hear perspectives on how the action might impact states that relied on the legislation as a guide. Also this hour, ACLU of Georgia Executive Director Andrea Young is retiring. She'll reflect on her time as a director, revisit wins, and talk about continuing challenges. Just ahead, but first, this news.
16: Live from NPR News in Washington, I'm Ryland Barton. Iran says the U.S. violated the ceasefire by targeting Iranian ships and non-military sites along the Islamic Republic's southern coast. That's according to Iran's state broadcaster, citing a military official. U.S. Central Command says it targeted Iranian military sites after Iran launched missiles, drones, and small boats at three American warships transiting the Strait of Hormuz. President Trump said the ceasefire was still in effect, telling ABC News Tonight the strikes were, quote, a love tap. Secretary of State Marco Rubio met with Pope Leo today at the Vatican, in part to smooth over strained relations with the Holy See, followed repeated attacks from President Trump. NPR's Jason DeRose reports the meeting comes as Leo is marking his first anniversary as Pope.
18: The Vatican, in a statement, says Rubio and Leo had, quote, cordial discussions. It goes on to say the U.S. Secretary of State reaffirmed a shared commitment to fostering good bilateral relations between the Holy See and the United States. The Vatican says there was also an exchange of views on countries affected by war. During Pope Leo's first year, he has repeatedly spoken out in favor of peace, specifically regarding U.S. military action in Iran and Venezuela. The pontiff even urged people to contact their elected officials to ask them to work for peace. That attracted the ire of President Trump. Jason DeRose, NPR News.
16: Brazil's President Lula da Silva says he's optimistic that relations between his country and the U.S. are improving.